That's romantic music, or post-romantic, this violin sonata number 2 in D minor, opus 51, written in 1906 by Argentine composer Alberto Williams. He studied with César Franck, and he studied with many other good teachers in the Conservatoire in Paris. And you can tell this was a very solid composer, very prolific too. And we have been playing his music, symphonic music, chamber music. And today we brought this violin sonata for you. The interpreters were the duo AM, Alejandro Aldana, violin, Fabio Martino, piano. This is Fiesta, today with romantic music from Argentina and Brazil. In the second half of Fiesta, we are going to listen to a full-scale, gorgeous, amazing piano concerto by Brazilian composer Enrique Oswald. To stream free episodes of Fiesta, please go to our website, wfmt.com/fiesta. Also, don't forget to like us on Facebook. Esto es Fiesta. Volvemos en unos instantes. Bienvenidos nuevamente a Fiesta. I am Elvio Barilari, today presenting romantic music from Argentina and Brazil. And the second composer for today, Enrique Oswald, was born in 1852. He died in 1931. He lived mostly in São Paulo, but he spent several years in Europe, mostly in Italy. Most of these Latin American composers of that generation got scholarships, got different help from different governments or institutions, and went to study in Europe, and they studied with some of the best. Enrique Oswald did his tenure in Europe, mostly in Italy, then went back to Brazil, and he was also a very enthusiastic educator and organizer, pretty much all of them in that generation, and the generation after them, the nationalistic generation, were all organizers and conductors and performers. They needed to do everything to promote music in their countries. This piano concerto in G minor, composed in 1886, is one of the greatest pieces of romantic Latin American music from that period. And I would say it's one of the most interesting post-romantic piano concertos ever. Enrique Oswald reminds me a little bit of Rachmaninoff, except that Oswald is 10 years older, and he composed some of his most important pieces before Rachmaninoff, but it's the same type of super, hyper, uber-romantic aesthetics with huge chops. And he was able to play this very difficult concerto, as Rachmaninoff was able to play his concerti. And this version of the piano concerto in G minor was recorded by Clelia Irusun on piano, the Royal Philharmonic Orchestra, and Jack Vatnstein was the conductor.

You like it? I love it. Every time I play this concerto, I like it more. It's a great, great, great piano concerto, post-romantic from 1886, with all the language and all the technique and all the skills and all the virtuosity that is expected in a piece like that. The author was Enrique Oswald, this composer, Brazilian composer, born in 1852. He died in 1931. The recording we just heard was made by Clelia Iruzun on piano, the Royal Philharmonic Orchestra, under the baton of maestro Jack Van Steen. That brings to an end our program on romantic music from Argentina and Brazil. If you enjoy this program, please go to our website, wfmt.com/fiesta. 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Fiesta is made possible by the generous support of WFMT members like you. Gracias to our producer, Daniel Goldberg, and por supuesto, muchas gracias para todos ustedes. Estamos en la cadena radial de WFMT.

0: This is Vic DiGeronimo. 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

0: Good evening from Urbana and the University of Illinois. It's Prairie Performances. 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
1: Good evening, and welcome to Prairie Performances. I'm Mel Miller. As many of you may already know, the jazz world has been in mourning after the loss of one of its great innovators. Sonny Rollins passed away on May 25th, 2026, at the age of 95. Born and raised in Harlem, New York in 1930, Sonny Rollins grew up during the back half of the Harlem Renaissance. He was raised in a musical family. His father was a Navy man and amateur clarinetist, his sister a church singer and pianist, his brother a violinist, and his uncle played saxophone and listened to jazz. Rollins received his first alto saxophone from his mother and was largely self-taught. He made one of his first jazz recordings with his neighbors, Coleman Hawkins and Bud Powell, in 1949, and it only took him 2 years of playing tenor sax to go pro, becoming a leading bebop artist, playing with other notable names such as Art Blakey, Max Roach, J.J. Johnson, Herbie Hancock, Thelonious Monk, and Miles Davis, to name just a few. Rollins became part of the generation of musicians that transformed jazz from popular dance music to an expressive art form. He was known in particular for his tenor sax playing, brilliant melodies, and as a fearless flouter of artistic convention. Here's Sonny Rollins' rendition of Gershwin and Hayward's Summertime on this Prairie Performances, honoring the music and memory of Sonny Rollins.

0: Softly as the Morning Sunrise.
1: Written by Romberg and Hammerstein and performed here by Sonny Rollins on tenor sax, along with Wilbur Ware on bass and Elvin Jones on drums. Before that, you heard Sonny Rollins and Company's rendition of Summertime. On this Prairie Performances, honoring the music and memory of Sonny Rollins, who passed away last week at 95 years of age. As some of Rollins' early collaborators went on to become great band leaders in their own right, Rollins developed a reputation for switching up his personnel frequently, always in search of the right sound. Well, he changed his tune for his 1964 album, Sonny Rollins and Company, where the "and company" part helped him not to worry so much about the makeup of the band, though we still hear outstanding playing from Herbie Hancock, Jim Hall, Ron Carter, and Bob Crenshaw. Coming up next, here's take 3 of Now's the Time, a tune by Charlie Parker. After that, Sonny Rollins and Company's alternate take of Miles Davis's 4, here on Prairie Performances.

That was Four, a Miles Davis tune performed here by Sonny Rollins and Company. Before that, their take on Charlie Parker's Now's the Time, on This Prairie Performances, commemorating the life and music of Sonny Rollins. Of the many great musicians Rollins worked with over the course of his career, one is from right here in Illinois, and we recently celebrated his birthday. Miles Davis worked with Sonny Rollins on a number of albums, including the 1957 LP Bag's Groove. Now, the name and title track both come from the jazz vibraphonist Milt Bags Jackson, who appears on the album alongside Thelonious Monk, Horace Silver, Percy Heath, Kenny Clarke, and of course, Sonny Rollins. Also appearing on that album, Sonny Rollins' song Aerogen. Originally recorded in 1954 by the Miles Davis Quintet, those personnel reappear on Bag's End with the addition of Monk and Jackson. Sonny Rollins' Aerogen, followed by Milton Jackson's Bag's Groove, here on Prairie Performances.

That was Bags Groove, written by Milton Bags Jackson for the album of the same name. Before that, Aerogen, written by Sonny Rollins and performed here by Miles Davis, Milt Jackson, Thelonious Monk, Horace Silver, Percy Heath, and Kenny Clark. For this episode, celebrating the music and artistic collaborations of the late Sonny Rollins. We're reaching the end of our episode this week. Thank you so much for joining me. I'll leave you here tonight with A Night in Tunisia from the album A Night at the Village Vanguard. Thank you so much for listening with me here on Prairie Performances.

0: Today's program was produced by Jason Croft, Max Ramirez, and me, Mel Miller. Prairie Performances is a production of Illinois Public Media.
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0: Opus 165, number 2, work by Isaac Albéniz, called Tango, a more contemplative, laid-back tango. Stephen Huff was at the piano. Still ahead, we will hear works by the Canadian composer Carmen Braden. Up next, something for the evening time by Carl Nielsen.
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0: Danish composer Carl Nielsen composed nearly 300 songs and hymns. This is one of them. It's titled Unterliche Aftenlüfte. Roughly translates as homesickness, evening breezes. It's based on an early 19th century Danish poem.

0: Music that originated in 2017 from the Northwest Territories of Canada by composer Carmen Braden. Songs of the Invisible Summer Stars.
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0: This is a work by Lorenzo Palomo, the Spanish composer, died in 2024. Cienfuegos Concerto. It's a concerto for four guitars and orchestra, and this is the second movement, Song to the Night.

0: Los Romeros with the Seville Royal Symphony Orchestra. 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

0: Norbert Brainin, violin, Murray Pariah, piano, Peter Shidloff, viola, and Martin Levet, cello, performed the piano quartet number 1 in G minor by Brahms.
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0: Inspired by her mentor, Ray Vaughan Williams' Song for Orchestra by Ruth Gipps, composed in 1948, a short tone poem for orchestra. We heard the BBC National Orchestra of Wales.
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1: In 19th century Vienna, music by Franz Kramer was where it was at. He has spent much of his afterlife categorized as just a contemporary of Mozart's. And sure, yes, he was. But he was younger and he lived longer, and thus he and his music had the opportunity to evolve. In fact, his symphonies were all composed long after Mozart died, and they actually carry, in essence, more of early Beethoven, of which you can clearly hear. The Second Symphony by Kramer is coming up later this hour. I'm Melanie Renata. Thank you for being here. This is Music Through the Night.

0: Music by Franz Kromer, a connecting thread between the classical and romantic eras, his second symphony, Opus 40, performed there by the London Mozart Players and Matthias Bamert at the podium.
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0: composed in a burst of frenzied summertime inspiration, Prokofiev's Romeo and Juliet Suite No. 1, his Opus 64, Neeme Järvi at the podium there, conducting the Scottish National Orchestra.
1: Tonight at 7 on the evening concert on Illinois Classical, it's the New York Philharmonic this week. You'll hear Borodin's Second Symphony, Saint-Saëns' First Cello Concerto, Kodály's Dances of Galanta, and Dvorak's Seventh Symphony. 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

0: An orchestral adventure through South America, the Concierto del Sur by Manuel Ponce. Jose Sarabriere conducting the New York Philharmonic, and guitarist Sharon Isbin.
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0: a bit of a Czech fairy tale, the suite from Leo Janáček's The Cunning Little Vixen, the Czech Philharmonic performing.
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0: When life gives you lemons, you make lemonade. Or a lemon gin fizz, if you'd rather. Like for Georges Bizet, right? He wrote the incidental music for a French play called The Girl from Arles. And unfortunately, the play itself was a bit of a flop. Critics complained that there were simply far too many overtures. And really, that just meant that Bizet's music was the unintended star of the show. So he ran with it and squeezed out this pitcher of lemonade, this delightful suite from that floppy play. It's coming up later this hour. I'm Melanie Renata. Please stay with me.

0: This is Bird Note. In shallow waters off the coast of Massachusetts, ocean predators come from far and wide to hunt. Humpback whales break the surface as they close their jaws around a school of fish. And thousands of seabirds dive in the water or skim the surface for easy prey. Great shearwaters glide with their wings held out stiffly just over the waves until they spot their shimmering targets. These top predators are all here thanks to tiny fish called sand lance. They bury themselves in the sand at night for protection, emerging during the day to feed in huge numbers. That's when shearwaters dive for them and humpback whales gulp them down. But sand lance are vulnerable to climate change. They have their offspring in the winter, so rising temperatures could make it harder for their young to develop successfully. That puts the rest of the ecosystem, including seabirds, at risk. Biologists are exploring the link between shearwaters and their tiny prey by tracking the birds' movements around Stellwagen Bank National Marine Sanctuary. Learn more on our website, birdnote.org. I'm Ariana Rimmel. This episode is dedicated to Bob Goodale, whose lifelong love for birds and nature continues to inspire.
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Britain call it the Telemann equivalent of the Bach Anna Magdalena Bach notebook, the collection of fantasies, a collection of 36 that he wrote for the keyboard, not for his wife, but for Madame Pigou, for her amusement. And this was Yolanda Kondonassis's harp arrangement of the first of those keyboard fantasies. She calls it the fantasy number 2 in the collection that I have seen. It's the fantasy number 1. Anyway, either way, it's music of Telemann and the arrangement and performance by Yolanda Kondonassis. It's 5 minutes past 9. We're currently at 75 degrees. Music of Georg Philipp Telemann. This is the overture from Berenice, also known as Berenice, Queen of Egypt. Christopher Hogwood leads the Academy of Ancient Music.

The Overture from the opera Bernice, music of George Frederick Handel, and a performance with the Academy of Ancient Music, led by Christopher Hogwood. Again, it's sometimes known as Bernice, Queen of Egypt. 9 minutes past nine, we're currently at 75 degrees. Music of Carl Philipp Emanuel Bach. This is kind of fun. This is the opening of one of his cello concertos. Alexander Rudin is the soloist. He's featured with the Ensemble Musica Viva, also known as the Moscow Chamber Orchestra.

That's the opening of a cello concerto by Carl Philipp Emanuel Bach and a performance by cellist Alexander Rudin. He was also conducting there the Moscow Chamber Orchestra, known as Musica Viva, on a classic morning. 9:18, we're currently at 75 degrees. We're having a classic morning. You're a part of it, and I want to welcome everybody joining us for a classic morning in Waynesville, Illinois, on this Monday, June 8th. Vic DiGeronimo with you. Our forecast, there's a flood watch in effect until Tuesday, 1 a.m. And here today, mostly cloudy. Showers and thunderstorms are likely, the high 82. Some storms may produce locally heavy rainfall. That's the reason for the flood watch. Tonight, cloudy with showers and thunderstorms, likely the low 69 degrees. And tomorrow, partly cloudy and high of 87. Currently, we're at 75. I've got some good news for you. Listen up. Remember, last week I mentioned that we're coming to the end of the fiscal year, June 30th, and we're going to raise $300,000 during the month of June to help us reach our end of the fiscal year goal. The good news is that we've raised $75,000 thus far. We have 225 to go. So that's great progress, and that's just within the last week or so. Thank you, all of you, for your support. You've been most generous, particularly in the face of the loss of federal funding. If you have an opportunity and you haven't yet made a gift, please consider doing that today at willgive.org. That's willgive.org. If you have made a gift, if you're a sustainer, if you're a major donor and underwriter, thank you all for your support. Everybody's in this together. And we appreciate the individual gifts. Just one at a time they come in, and that's how we reach our goals. And again, thank you. $225,000 to go. And we're talking several million dollars worth of funds that have been raised this past fiscal year. Thank you, all of you. Stay tuned. More to come. Thanks to your support. This recording was made almost exactly, it was during the month of May, 25 years ago. It's Music of Mozart with the late Hungarian organist Janos Sebestyén. This is the little andante, which means at a walking pace, which Mozart wrote for a mechanical organ. It's often played on the piano. It's played here on a pipe organ.

I would still love to hear a mechanical organ play that just for the fun of it. But here, it's a great piece of music that even an organist can play. And why not? And here, it was organist Janos Sibeshchin. And it's often played as a piano work. This little Andante in F by Mozart, written for a mechanical organ. It's 9:26. We're currently at 75 degrees. See if you know this.

What'd you think? Music of Beethoven? If you weren't familiar with it, well, you're familiar enough that you would know it's Beethoven's music. And then you're wondering which symphony? It's not. It's from the ballet music that he wrote for the Creatures of Prometheus. But if you said Beethoven, I'd give you full credit. We heard the Montreal Symphony Orchestra, led by Kent Nagano, on a classic morning. It's 9:33. We're currently at 75 degrees. It's the birthday today of composer Robert Schumann, pianist composer Robert Schumann. He was born on this day in 1810. He died in 1846. This is from 1842, first performed in 1842. It was written in 1841. It's the little scherzo from his piano quintet. Here's pianist Jenő Jandó, a Hungarian pianist. Jenő, by the way, is Hungarian for Eugene. And he's featured with the Kodály Quartet.

The Scherzo from the Piano Quintet of Robert Schumann. We heard a performance featuring pianist Yinur Yando and the Kodai Quartet. Schumann born on this day in 1810. He died in 1846. It's 9:39. We're currently at 75 degrees. 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A flood watch until Tuesday morning, 1 a.m. Today, mostly cloudy, with showers and thunderstorms likely, the high 82. Some storms may produce locally heavy rainfall. Tonight, cloudy with showers and thunderstorms likely, the low 69 degrees, and tomorrow, partly cloudy and high of 87. Currently, we're at 75 degrees. Music of the Waltz King, Johann Strauss Jr. It's the waltz known as Artist's Life. Willy Boskovsky leads the Johann Strauss Orchestra of Vienna.

It's the waltz known as Artist's Life, music of Johann Strauss Jr., the Waltz King as he's known, and it was a performance with the Johann Strauss Orchestra of Vienna, led by Willy Boskovsky. It's 9:48, 75 degrees, music of Edvard Grieg, the opening of the Symphonic Dances. Here's the Bournemouth Symphony Orchestra from England, led by Pavel Berilund.

Pavel Berilin led the Bournemouth Symphony Orchestra in music of Edvard Grieg, the opening of the symphonic dances. As I always say, you can call it the opening of the symphonic dances, as he conceived it as a symphony of dances, or the first of the four symphonic dances. Take your pick. It's 9:54. We're currently at 75 degrees. This is from the second of two suites known as the Wand of Youth. It's music that was actually written when Edward Elgar was between 10 and 14 for programs at the Elgar household, but he revised the music when he was around 50 in 1908 from the second of the Wand of Youth suites. It's the Tame Bear and the Wild Bears. Bryden Thompson leads the Ulster Orchestra.

The Tame Bear and Wild Bears, music of, again, the young Edward Elgar, between 10 and 14 years old, though reworked when he was around 50 years old as a part of the so-called Wand of Youth Suites. And this was from the suite number 2. The Ulster Orchestra, led by Bryden Thompson, on a classic morning. Good morning. 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It's Monday, June 8th, 2026. We're having a classic morning. You're a part of it. Vic DiGeronimo with you. Mostly cloudy today. Showers and thunderstorms are likely, the high 82. Some storms may produce locally heavy rainfall. A flood watch is in effect until Tuesday morning, 1 a.m. Cloudy tonight. Showers and thunderstorms likely. The low 69 degrees. Tomorrow, partly cloudy and a high of 87. Partly cloudy tomorrow night. The low 70. And Wednesday, sunny, humid, a chance of a storm late in the day and a high of 92. Currently, we're at 75 degrees. Music of Tommaso Albinoni, whose birthday we celebrate today, the composer, the Vivaldi contemporary, born on this day in 1671. He died in 1750 or 51. They're not sure of that. Here, they're sure he wrote this oboe concerto and many others. Brynjar Hof, the Norwegian oboist, with the English Chamber Orchestra led by Ian Watson.

Brynjolf, the Norwegian oboist, featured with the English Chamber Orchestra, led by Ian Watson, in a concerto by Tommaso Albinoni, who was born on this day in 1671. He died in 1750 or 51. It's 9 minutes past 10. We're currently at 76 degrees. Want to welcome everybody in Shelbyville, Illinois, joining us for a classic morning on this Monday, June 8th. Music of Carl Ditters von Dittersdorf, the 18th century composer, having been inspired by the Roman poet Ovid's Metamorphoses. His third of six symphonies inspired by Ovid is called The Transformation of Actaeon into a Stag. There's kind of a story to the entire symphony. It opens at the hunt. Here's the opening.

That's the opening of the third of the six symphonies by Karl Ditters von Dittersdorf, inspired by the Roman poet Ovid's Metamorphoses, and here specifically Ovid's telling of the transformation of Actaeon into a stag. We heard, which happens later in the symphony, though it opens at the scene of the hunt. We heard the Philoni Orchestra led by Hans-Peter Gmür on a classic morning. It's 10:16. We're currently at 76 degrees. Coming up today on Performance Today, on the first hour, you're going to hear one of the sonatas for violin and piano by Edvard Grieg, featuring the brother-sister duo from Norway, David and Julie Kusheron. And in the second hour of the program, you'll be hearing a concert performance featuring the Ukrainian pianist who won the Van Cliburn competition back in 2013, Vadim Kolodenko, in Beethoven's 16th Piano Sonata. That and more coming up on Performance Today from noon until 2 today on Illinois Classical. Music of Franz Josef Haydn, Emmanuel Ax at the keyboard and conducting. He celebrates his 77th birthday today. Featured here in the music of Haydn.

Emmanuel Lax celebrates his 77th birthday today. Here featured with the Franz Liszt Chamber Orchestra, he was conducting from the keyboard the opening of one of the piano concertos of Franz Joseph Haydn on a classic morning, 1027. We're currently at 76 degrees. Music of Johann Nepomuk Hummel. I'm guessing you know the tune. You choose the lyrics. Enjoy. The London Mozart Players, led by Howard Shelley, in music of Hummel.

Beethoven's contemporary, Johann Hummel, wrote those variations on the tune that he knew as O du lieber Augustin. We heard the London Mozart players play it, led by Howard Shelley, in that music of 1814. On a classic morning, it's 10:36. We're currently at 76 degrees. This evening at 7, you'll hear the New York Philharmonic, and from the recorded archives, it's a little tribute to two conductors, Dimitri Mitropoulos, and you'll hear him conducting the Symphony No. 2 of Alexander Borodin and the Cello Concerto No. 1 of Camille Saint-Saëns with Leonard Rose. The other conductor, Lauren Mazel, and you'll hear recordings of the Dances of Galantra of Zoltán Kodály and the Symphony No. 7 of Antonín Dvořák, led by Lauren Mazel. The New York Philharmonic, this evening at 7 on the evening concert here on Illinois Classical. Music of Franz Schubert. This is that fun arrangement by John Williams and Christopher Gunning of the Arpeggione Sonata, written for cello and piano, actually written for a cello-like instrument. You could also say a guitar-like instrument, given the descriptions of the arpeggione as they've come down to us and the fact that there are some arpeggiones out there that have been sort of reconstructed. And kind of fun. It's because it comes close to the guitar, and Schubert was fond of the guitar. The arrangement was made by guitarist John Williams with the help of Christopher Gunning, who provided the orchestration. John Williams, the guitarist here, with the Australian Chamber Orchestra, led by Richard Tognetti.

guitarist John Williams and the Australian Chamber Orchestra led by Richard Tognetti. In John Williams and Christopher Gunning's arrangement of a work written for a cello-like instrument, bowed, fretted, and called the arpeggione, which went out of fashion shortly after the work was written by Franz Schubert, the publisher decided to publish it as a cello and piano sonata. There have been arrangements for viola and piano, flute and piano, and here, this one from 1999, John Williams in the Australian Chamber Orchestra led by Richard Tognetti. It's 11 o'clock. 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And we're having a classic morning on this Monday, June 8th. Our forecast, mostly cloudy, showers and thunderstorms likely, the high 82. Some storms may produce locally heavy rainfall. A flood watch because of that, in effect until Tuesday morning at 1 a.m. Tonight, cloudy, showers and thunderstorms likely, the low 69 degrees. Tomorrow, partly cloudy, the high 87. Partly cloudy tomorrow night, the low 70. And Wednesday, sunny, humid, a chance of a storm late in the day and a high of 92. Currently, we're at 77 degrees. Music of Franz von Suppé. It's the overture from his operetta, Poet and Peasant. Paul Perret leads the Detroit Symphony Orchestra.

The overture from the operetta Poet and Peasant, music of Franz von Suppé from 1846, and a performance with the Detroit Symphony Orchestra led by Paul Paré. It's 11:11. We're currently at 77 degrees. Want to welcome everybody in Bismarck, Illinois, joining us for a classic morning on this Monday, June 8th. Music of Alexander Borodin that made its way into the Petite Suite of Borodin as orchestrated by Alexander Glazunov, though it wasn't originally a part of the piano Petite Suite by Borodin. Here's pianist Margaret Fingerhut.

The Little Scherzo for Piano by Alexander Borodin and a performance with pianist Margaret Fingerhut on a classic morning music from 1885. It's 11:14. We're currently at 77 degrees. Mostly cloudy today. Showers and thunderstorms are likely. The high 82. Some storms may produce locally heavy rainfall. A flood watch is in effect because of that until Tuesday morning, 1 a.m. Tonight, cloudy with showers and thunderstorms, likely the low 69 degrees, and tomorrow, partly cloudy with a high of 87. Currently, we're at 77. This evening at 7, you'll hear the New York Philharmonic from the recorded archives, tributes to two conductors, Dmitri Metropoulos and Lauren Mazel. From Metropoulos, you'll hear him conducting Alexander Borodin's Symphony No. 2, and you'll hear the cello concerto of Camille Saint-Saëns with Leonard Rose, the soloist. Lauren Mazel conducting the Dances of Galanta by Zoltán Kodály and the Symphony No. 7 by Antonín Dvořák. This evening at 7, the New York Philharmonic on Illinois Classical. Music of Antonín Dvořák written for piano four hands originally. Here are two of the so-called legends for chamber orchestra. Rafael Kubelik leads the English Chamber Orchestra.

two of the so-called legends for chamber orchestra by Antonín Dvořák. Again, he wrote them originally for piano four hands and then orchestrated them the same year, back in 1881. We heard the English Chamber Orchestra, led by Rafael Kubelik, here on A Classic Morning. 11:24, we're currently at 77 degrees. Music of Ralph Vaughan Williams. His five variants of the tune Dives and Lazarus. Here's a performance with the new Queen's Hall Orchestra, led by Barry Wordsworth.

the five variants of Dives and Lazarus. We heard music of Ray Vaughan Williams and a performance with the new Queen's Hall Orchestra, led by Barry Wordsworth, here on A Classic Morning. It's 11:37. We're currently at 77 degrees. Mostly cloudy today. Showers and thunderstorms are likely, the high 82. Some storms may produce locally heavy rainfall, and there is a flood watch until Tuesday morning, 1 a.m. Tonight, cloudy with showers and thunderstorms likely, the low 69 degrees, and tomorrow partly cloudy and a high of 87. Currently, we're at 77 degrees. Today at noon on Performance Today, the program you hear Monday through Friday from noon until 2 o'clock, different times on the weekend. But on the first hour of today's program, you're going to be hearing from the brother and sister duo from Norway, David and Julie Kusheron. They'll be featured in music of Edvard Grieg, his second violin sonata, the second of three. And in the second hour, you're going to be hearing from Ukrainian pianist Vadim Kolodenko from a live performance that took place in St. Paul. The one in the first hour took place in Georgia. And Kolodenko performing Beethoven's Piano Sonata No. 16. All of that and more coming up beginning at noon today here on Illinois Classical. Music of Johann Joachim Quantz, flutist, composer. This is the opening and the finale of his 273rd sonata, Rachel Brown and Company, featured.

the opening and the finale of a flute sonata by Johann Joachim Quantz, flutist, composer, younger contemporary of Bach and Handel and Vivaldi. We heard Rachel Brown, the flutist, joined by cellist Mark Caudill and harpsichordist James Johnstone here on A Classic Morning. It's 11:46. We're currently at 78 degrees. Music of the 18th century composer William Boyce. This is his orchestrated version of one of his trio sonatas, the Parley of Instruments Baroque Orchestra, led by Peter Holman.

That's one of the orchestrated trio sonatas of William Boyce, 18th century English composer, and the performance with the Parley of Instruments Baroque Orchestra here on A Classic Morning. It's 11:54. We're currently at 78 degrees. This is Vic DiGeronimo. Thanks for joining me. Now that you've had A Classic Morning, have a great day. You can get a playlist of today's program at our website, will, as in W-I-L-L, .illinois.edu/fm/playlist. This will be on there. It's music by James Hook, the keyboard player and composer. He was born about 35 years after William Boyce. Here's the finale of a keyboard concerto by Hook.

0: Once again, we hear from the Parley of Instruments Baroque Orchestra, this time led by and featuring forte pianist Paul Nicholson. That's the early version of the modern piano, in the finale of a concerto by James Hook. 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Mostly cloudy today, showers and thunderstorms likely, the high 82. Some storms may produce locally heavy rainfall, a flood watch in effect until Tuesday, 1 a.m. Tonight, cloudy, showers and thunderstorms likely, the low 69 degrees. Tomorrow, partly cloudy and high of 87. Currently, we are at 78 degrees. It's 12 noon.
1: David Coucheron plays a violin that was made by Antonio Stradivarius in 1725. Stradivarius, considered by many to be the greatest violin maker of all time. Coucheron says this violin is like a lot of great artists, very sensitive, sometimes even moody. It changes with the temperature, changes with humidity, it changes when he travels. And Coucheron says their relationship is reciprocal. He's had to get to know his violin, and the violin has gotten to know him. From APM American Public Media, this is Performance Today. I'm Valerie Kaler. Coming up, David Coucheron and his Strad in concert in Atlanta, Georgia. That's on the way later in this hour. David Coucheron plays a sonata by Edvard Grieg ahead. Here's a sweet little song by Grieg about two young lovers. They meet for the first time as the sun's going down over the sea. The clouds are red, and the young lovers have the sensation of being united in the wonder of nature. The First Meeting, music by Edvard Grieg.

0: Norwegian composer Edvard Grieg wrote that in 1867 when he was 24 years old and on his honeymoon. Violin Sonata No. 2 by Grieg. A musical brother and sister gave that performance. Julie Coucheron, piano. David Coucheron, violin. Musical siblings, brother and sister. They grew up in Oslo, Norway in the 1990s, and they now both live in Atlanta, Georgia. The concert we just heard from was presented by the Atlanta Symphony, where David is concertmaster. David Coucheron, 3 years old when he started violin lessons. His sister Julie, a late starter, I guess, 4 when she started taking piano. In just a moment, music is an end unto itself. This is Performance Today from APM.
1: Tonight at 7 on the evening concert on Illinois Classical. It's the New York Philharmonic this week. You'll hear Borodin's Second Symphony, Saint-Saëns' First Cello Concerto, Kodály's Dances of Galanta, and Dvorak's Seventh Symphony. It's music of Borodin, Saint-Saëns, Kodály, and Dvorak on the New York Philharmonic this week, tonight at 7 on the evening concert on Illinois Classical, 90.9 FM.
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0: How do composers settle on titles for their compositions? Sometimes the names simply come from their structure or instrumentation, symphony, sonata, duo, etc. But composers often like to be more evocative, and that process is its own creative venture. In 2003, composer Ned Roram had a bit of fun coming up with a title for a piece he wrote for the Bridgehampton Chamber Music Festival. He'd written a piece for them years before called Bright Music. So what about Dull Music for the new one? That might not have been the best way to market the piece. Fortunately, that idea evaporated when Roram remembered a piece by Charles Ives called The Unanswered Question. Roram says to him, quote, "Music asks no questions. It provides an answer. Art is an end in itself, an answer." So he found his title through some friendly wordplay. Let's drop in on a concert during the Bridgehampton Summer Music Festival. This is The Unquestioned Answer by Ned Roram.

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0: Pianist Vadim Kolodenko is passionate about music, but that does not necessarily mean he likes to talk about it. In fact, he'd rather let the music do the talking.
1: I truly believe that most of music is self-explanatory. Sound can tell more things than we can imagine.
0: Kolodenko says that in addition to letting the music speak for itself, he's learned how to allow himself to be inspired anew each time he plays a piece, even if he's played it 1,000 times. From APM American Public Media, this is Performance Today. I'm Valerie Kaler. On the way, Vadim Kolodenko's inspired Beethoven speaks for itself from a concert in Minnesota. Also on the way, a piece about Japanese feudal lord Domyusto, who walked away from his titles and holdings to honor his Catholic faith. Music written by Miho Hazama, who's the conductor in the piece we're about to hear. Music from the film Babylon by Justin Hurwitz and Thomas Bryla.

from a concert at the Broadcasting House in Berlin, a piece called Dom Justo's Faith by Japanese composer Miho Hazama. She was also conducting there in that performance with the Berlin Radio Symphony Orchestra. About the inspiration behind the music, Dom Justo Takayama was a Catholic feudal lord and samurai who lived in Japan in the mid-16th century. It was a time of significant anti-Catholic sentiment, and Dom Justo was caught up in the middle of it. There is not nearly enough time to tell his whole story here. Baptized as a child, but as a young adult, disenfranchised from his church because of his samurai status. But when Dom Justo was 20, he fully redevoted himself to Christianity, gave up everything he had. He was exiled to Manila, where he died due to illness 2 months later. In the past few decades, Dom Justo has been beatified and is currently under review for canonization, being considered for sainthood. Dom Justo Takayama, the inspiration for the piece we just heard, Dom Justo's Faith by Miho Hazama.

0: Ignacio Figueiredo was a harpist and a folk musician. I'm assuming, but not certain, the piece you just heard, that dance, was originally written for harp. It was played on the guitar by John Williams.
1: As climate change worsens, protecting a threatened species' natural habitat, like the frosted flatwood salamander, isn't always enough. So some ecologists are collecting and hatching its eggs in captivity to give them a greater chance of survival.
2: Our ultimate goal in species recovery is to put these animals back on the landscape. And in order to do that, you need animals.
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0: Conductor Carlos Kleiber's elusiveness was legendary. He worked rarely and only when conditions met his specifications. In 1989, when he was voted to succeed Herbert von Karajan as the conductor of Berlin Philharmonic, he turned the offer down. He liked the freedom of choosing when, where, and if he would conduct. What made him so great? Well, musicians say he had a way of getting the best from an orchestra. He could make them believe in the music as much as he did. Here is Carlos Kleiber and the Vienna Philharmonic in the Symphony No. 3 by Schubert.

0: Carlos Kleiber led the Vienna Philharmonic Orchestra. That was Schubert's Symphony No. 3 in D major. Orly Shaham plays Mozart. That's in a moment.
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0: Like many classically trained musicians, pianist Orly Shaham was taught to play the notes on the page in front of her. But when she recorded all 18 of Mozart's piano sonatas a while back, she started thinking a little bit more about almost improvisation, how she might make little changes, especially in repeats. Here's where she landed with a sonata in G major, K283.

0: Rhapsody Espanol by Maurice Ravel with André Previn conducting the London Symphony Orchestra.
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0: That's called Marajic Dances, originally written for solo piano. But I kind of like the full orchestral treatment, like you just heard there, with the Budapest Symphony Orchestra and Zsuzs Lehel at the head of it all. Those dances based on the folk music that Zoltán Kodály grew up with and celebrates Transylvanian heritage and culture. That's music for this hour. Thanks very much for your company for it. I'm Scott Blankenship. Glad to have you listening in.
1: Tonight at 7 on the evening concert on Illinois Classical, it's the New York Philharmonic this week. You'll hear Borodin's Second Symphony, Saint-Saëns First Cello Concerto, Kodály's Dances of Galanta, and Dvorak's Seventh Symphony. It's music of Borodin, Saint-Saëns, Kodály, and Dvorak on the New York Philharmonic this week, tonight at 7 on the evening concert on Illinois Classical, 90.9 FM.
2: Good afternoon. It's going to be mostly cloudy today with showers and thunderstorms likely and a high of 82. Some storms may produce locally heavy rainfall. A flood watch is in effect until Tuesday morning, 1 a.m. Tonight, cloudy with showers and thunderstorms likely, the low 69 degrees, and tomorrow partly cloudy and high of 87. 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
0: Johann Sebastian Bach wrote two violin concertos that survived. Almost certainly there were others. They're lost, misplaced, repurposed for something else, who knows? Some music experts believe that it may have been a few of Bach's children that lost the other concertos after he died. Well, today, just the two are what we have, and musicians have been grateful for them for about 300 some odd years. Number one is coming up in about a half hour.

0: Antonio Pasculi had a knack for the dramatic, especially when it came to the oboe. Burkhard Gletzner was the soloist with the Berlin Symphony Orchestra and Klaus Peter Flohr conducting the concerto on themes by Donizetti by Antonio Pasculi.
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0: The surviving violin concertos by Johann Sebastian Bach, number one, is coming up in a little bit under 5 minutes, right after this minuetto from the Symphony No. 1 by Louise Farranque. It's Christoph Koenig conducting European Soloist Luxembourg.

0: We preview the Joffrey Ballet's upcoming production of Eugene Onegin. The commissioned ballet features choreography by Yuri Posokoff and an original score by Ilya Demutsky. Head to the Clefnotes blog at will.illinois.edu/clefnotes to read our conversation with Demutsky, where he tells us about his score and his time as a visiting artist at the University of Illinois.
1: Hi, I'm Scott Blankenship with music by Ludovico Einaudi for you next. Ludovico's father was a publisher in Italy, and so a lot of his cultural upbringing was centered around books. But his mother came from a musical family. Because her father was a conductor and also a composer that migrated to Australia, Einaudi said that he was drawn to the piano initially, captivated by the sound. Growing up, he connected his emotions through the sound of the piano and his mother. Here's Ascent with Ludovico playing the piano along with Reddy Hassa, the cellist, and Federico Makozzi playing violin and viola.

0: Procession of Bacchus from Sylvia by Leo Delibes with Eugene Ormandy conducting the Philadelphia Orchestra.
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0: And when you're taking in lies, I'm going to use your word, like how do you even wade through that as a human being? How do you know what feels true to you? How do you return to what is true?
1: I think that's through other people. That's through our community. I think that's through real connections, not staring at a screen. I took a really big step back from social media because it is hard to tell what's real and what's AI and what's propaganda and whatever. But also, like, I came to a realization in myself that the best that I can do to contribute to the world is by using my voice. I've been all over the world and seen people moved by music.

0: Today on the 21st Show, we'll tour a new exhibit at the Abraham Lincoln Presidential Museum in Springfield. It's meant to commemorate America's founding 250 years ago by exploring our nation's second founding.
1: During the Civil War and Reconstruction, the country, as Abraham Lincoln put it, had a new birth of freedom.
0: Manisha Sinha curated the exhibit. She's a historian and author who's written extensively about slavery, abolition, and Reconstruction.
1: It's a complicated story, and we should tell it in all its richness, because that's what makes history come alive.
0: I'm Brian Mackey with Dr. Sinha today on the 21st Show, which is a production of Illinois Public Media, airing on WILL Urbana, WUIS Springfield, WNIJ Rockford DeKalb, WVIK Quad Cities, and WSIU Carbondale. But first, news.
2: Live from NPR News in Washington, I'm Ryland Barton. A federal judge has ruled that President Trump's $100,000 fee for H-1B visa applications is unlawful. As NPR's Sergio Martinez-Beltran reports, the visas are given to highly skilled foreign workers.
3: Boston federal judge Leo Sorokin ruled that $100,000 fee constituted a tax, something the president has no authority to implement. Before, the cost of H-1B visa petitions ranged from $960 to about $7,500. This ruling gives relief to employers, although the White House has said it will appeal. This lawsuit was filed by 20 states, including California. They argued the fee would impede their ability to hire teachers for their primary and secondary schools, exacerbating existing teacher shortages. They also said it would lead to a decline in medical workers. Sergio Martinez Beltran, NPR News, Austin, Texas.
2: This week, the House is expected to take up a bill to fund immigration enforcement for the next 3 years. NPR's Eric McDaniel says it cleared the Senate last week.
4: The $70 billion in immigration enforcement money was first delayed by President Trump's push for $1 billion in Secret Service money for his ballroom project. That push failed. Then the money was held up by his fund to give taxpayer bucks to folks who claim they've been victimized by the government. That's currently on hold due to a court decision, though Trump says he hopes to revive it. House Republicans intend to send this immigration enforcement deal, passed by the Senate Friday, to the White House sometime this week. Then on to their next challenge, renewing Section 702 of the Foreign Intelligence Surveillance Act, which lets the government collect foreigners' communications abroad. That fight got complicated, though, when Trump named a controversial pick to be acting director of national intelligence. Lawmakers have until Friday to work it out. Eric McDaniel, NPR News, Washington.
2: OpenAI, the maker of ChatGPT, says it's filed confidential paperwork with the Securities and Exchange Commission to get the ball rolling on a potential IPO. NPR's John Ruich reports.
5: OpenAI's plans to list shares on the stock exchange have been an open secret for a while now, but they've taken the first step, saying they submitted confidential paperwork, joining a wave of blockbuster IPOs this year. The move comes after competitor Anthropic, which makes the Claude AI models, filed the same paperwork about a week ago, and Elon Musk's company SpaceX, which does rockets, satellite communication, social media, and AI, is poised for its own initial public offering of shares to the public later this week. OpenAI says it has not decided on the timing yet and says it may be a while because there are things the company wants to do that are likely easier as a private company. The filing, it says, gives it the option to go public sooner if that ends up being the best thing. John Ruich, NPR News.
2: President Trump is set to be the first sitting president to attend an NBA Finals game. He's attending Game 3 between the New York Knicks and San Antonio Spurs at Madison Square Garden tonight. The police canceled a watch party outside and instituted a no-bag policy for ticket holders. Mayor Zoran Mamdani is also expected to be there. This is NPR News. Iran's World Cup team arrived in Mexico wearing pins highlighting the victims of a deadly missile strike on an elementary school earlier this year. The pins included the number 168, referring to the people killed, most of them children, when a likely U.S. strike hit a school in southern Iran. Bumblebees have just solved a problem that for over a century had only been demonstrated by much larger creatures like chimps, elephants, and birds. Ari Daniel reports.
6: The task involves placing a reward out of reach of the animal overhead and seeing if they can spontaneously figure out how to access it by moving an object beneath to stand atop. Ole Logola, a behavioral ecologist at the University of Turku in Finland, placed bumblebees in a hollow container about an inch high.
7: It's just annoyingly a little bit too high for them to stand and reach the ceiling, but too tiny for them to fly.
6: Logala also placed a small styrofoam ball inside, which the bees appeared to roll beneath the reward and then climb like a step stool to reach the otherwise unreachable reward. It's a first, he says, for an insect, and a demonstration, perhaps, that intelligent brains come in diverse shapes and sizes. For NPR News, I'm Ari Daniel.
2: Researchers at 23andMe say they have identified the lost remains of Maryland's second colonial governor, Thomas Green, who died in 1651. According to Maryland Matters, the discovery came after dozens of bodies were discovered in a graveyard in St. Mary's County, Maryland. Researchers compared DNA from those bodies with those of more than 11.5 million people. It's the first time ancient DNA has been used in this way. This is NPR.
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9: 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I'm Reginald Hardwick. A flash flood watch is in effect until 1 a.m. for Champaign, DeWitt, Douglas, Edgar, Macon, Piatt, Vermilion, and other surrounding counties. Excessive runoff from storms may result in flooding of rivers, creeks, streams, and other low-lying locations. Your forecast tonight, cloudy with showers likely and a low of 69. Tomorrow, partly cloudy with a high of 87.
0: From Illinois Public Media, this is the 21st Show. I'm Brian Mackey. We're less than a month away from America's semi-quincentennial. That is 250 years since our forefathers declared independence from King George and the British Empire. They did so by signing a document that reads, in part, "We hold these truths to be self-evident, that all men are created equal, that they are endowed by their Creator with certain unalienable rights, that among these are life, liberty, and the pursuit of happiness." Of course, for all of Thomas Jefferson's lofty statements about all men being created equal, many people were excluded from actual equality in the nation that would result from that Declaration of Independence. For enslaved people and others of African descent, it would be nearly another century until they were included in the founders' conceptions of liberty. And women would win equal citizenship more than a half century after that. And it's those changes, what historians call the Second American Revolution, that are the subject of a new exhibit at the Abraham Lincoln Presidential Library and Museum. It was curated by the historian Manisha Sinha, based largely on her 2024 book, The Rise and Fall of the Second American Republic. It covers the long reconstruction from the Civil War into the early 20th century. Sinha grew up in India and came to America at the age of 21. She earned a PhD from Columbia University in New York, and today she's a professor at the University of Connecticut, the Draper Chair in American History. Her other books have covered slavery and the abolition movement. I spoke with her last Thursday at the Lincoln Museum in the exhibit the day before it opened to the public. Because of that, no calls today. But our email address is talk@21stshow.org. Again, that's talk@21stshow.org. Manisha Sinha, welcome back to the 21st Show.
1: Thank you so much for having me again.
0: When was America founded?
1: Well, certainly the American Republic was founded 250 years ago.
0: Dispute about this, yeah.
1: Yes, in 1776. But I would say that it's not been a continuous history, that there have been moments in American history when the American Republic has been refounded and reimagined.
0: Say more about that.
1: Well, this exhibition that we are doing at the Abraham Lincoln Presidential Library and Museum has a story to tell about the second founding of the American Republic, or what I call the Second American Republic. With the Civil War, the First Republic actually died because the Deep South states that seceded from the Republic with the election of Abraham Lincoln, because they could not accept the results of a presidential election. that elected a man on an anti-slavery platform. That broke the Republic. And people don't realize that, that the Republic was refounded with Lincoln's presidency through the Civil War, through Reconstruction. As Lincoln himself put it, it gave rise to a new birth of freedom with emancipation, but also established the foundations of our modern interracial democracy. Lincoln becomes the first American president to publicly endorse black citizenship, and that marks an enormous shift in the history of the American Republic.
10: Maybe we can choose an artifact here that you wanted people to see early on when they come in and start talking about that.
1: Yes, as you walk in to this museum, you will see the campaign that elected Lincoln. He won all the northern states, except New Jersey. It went half and half.
10: Comes out of New Jersey.
1: New Jersey was also the most laggard northern state in terms of abolishing slavery. But at that time, Lincoln swept the north, each county in New England. But he was not even in the ballot in the south. So you can see that Lincoln represents an anti-slavery vision of the Republic. And as visitors walk in, I want them to look at the campaign that elected him. These young men who formed what are called wide awakes. They were wide awake to the oppressions of the slave power. Maybe today we call them woke. But in those days, in the 19th century, these wide awakes were meant to rally people to the candidacy of Lincoln. Remember, he's a dark horse candidate. No one knows him. And the Republican Party, not the one today, but that of the 19th century, was formed only in 1854. And at that time, the Republican Party was the party of anti-slavery, black rights, and big government. Lincoln was very into how government should solve problems. So it was a very different party in the 19th century. I want them to look at these wide awakes. I want them to look at these cartoons that show this very crucial 1860 presidential election. As Charles Sumner said, which is quoted right here, every 4 years we choose a new president, but it rarely happens that we choose a new government, as was done yesterday. And Sumner, of course, was the abolitionist senator from Massachusetts, and he said this about the election of Lincoln to the presidency.
10: So the wide awakes, as you said, the woke young men of their day, maybe the Bernie Bros of their day, some might say.
1: Absolutely. Yeah. Many people were threatened by them. They thought they were too radical because they were running around the streets with their lanterns and torches and banners. They were very ardently pro-Lincoln. Lincoln was their man.
10: And we're standing here, so there's, as you mentioned, a lantern, there's an eagle. And just for our listeners, it's metal. It looks like something you might see atop a flagpole, except out of the two wings are coming these sources of fire, I presume. So there are these night marches. What would it have been like to be at one of these wide awake rallies?
1: It would have been very exciting, at least for me. Maybe if you were pro-slavery and a little racist, not so much. But if you were an average northern citizen who had lived through the 1850s and seen the aggressions of, as they called it, of the slave power, the fugitive slave law, the Dred Scott decision, the Kansas Wars, you would be excited that all that period was coming to an end, that you had the hope to elect a man who would finally loosen the grip of Southern slaveholders of the federal government.
10: Maybe that's worth pausing on, because I think maybe we forget or don't appreciate how long America really struggled with this question, felt like it was coming to a head, right? With Kansas, Nebraska, and everything that was happening. Talk about the period leading up to the Civil War.
1: Yes, so most historians, when you know, we call it the antebellum period, which is just a fancy way of saying before the war, it's Latin. We look from the 1830s to 1860s, and you can see the gathering storm The nation, as Lincoln said, was born half slave, half free. And the controversy over slavery does not die down mainly because of the abolitionists. They continue to agitate. And Lincoln says this himself when he issues the Emancipation Proclamation. He says, I came late to this fight. The abolitionists have been there at it for a long time. And they were the ones who were fighting not just to end slavery, but to establish equal black citizenship. So they were really despised. They were seen as, quote, end lovers. They were seen as advocating racial intermarriage. And people didn't like that. Many of them were women's rights men, too. They believed in equal rights for women. That was another no-no in the 19th century. So Lincoln is a moderate anti-slavery politician, but he has a moral condemnation of slavery right from the start. And you can see this in the 1830s, you know, when he condemns the murder of Elijah Lovejoy, the abolitionist editor in Alton, Illinois. And he puts forward this resolution in the state legislature in Illinois, and only one other legislator is willing to sign on to him, and he was not going to run for re-election. And that was not a popular thing to do. He condemned...
10: Even in Illinois, even in the North.
1: Even in Illinois, because remember, Illinois was a state that did not give black men the right to vote, and many states of the Northwest, or the old Northwest at that time, Midwest today, Indiana, Illinois, and Ohio had black laws preventing the entry of free black citizens into their states. So being somebody who was even anti-slavery was not that popular. But it's really the 1850s that are the crisis decade. And we are calling it the crisis decade in American history because the second party system falls apart. The Democratic Party, again, not the Democratic Party of today, but of the 19th century, at that time was the party of states' rights, of the South. It tended to lean pro-slavery. The Whig Party disappears, and you have to have the rise of this new anti-slavery party. But the 1850s is really where you can see Lincoln, or what one historian called the prelude to greatness. Lincoln goes from saying, oh, well, we have to follow the federal fugitive slave law because it's constitutional, but we should protect the rights of northern free blacks who were being kidnapped into slavery at that time, to the Dred Scott decision, where he says the Supreme Court has made the wrong decision. This is unconstitutional. We will not follow it. He tells people, defy the Supreme Court. And he makes one of the most eloquent speeches on the condition of a black person in the slaveholding republic. He says, a black man is locked behind 10 doors with a different person holding the key to each door. Only Lincoln comes up with these metaphors and analogies, which are just amazing. You can read them today and say, oh my God. You know, this is so this is quite exciting, I think, at that time to have Lincoln elected. That was the revolution of 1860 when the southern states leave. And with the firing of Fort Sumter, they're joined by four upper south states too, Virginia, Tennessee, Arkansas, and North Carolina. That was the counter-revolution. That was the counter-revolution of slavery. Lincoln's election is the real revolution. Because it changes the composition of the government.
10: How much of a stretch was it for people, you know, there are these prints here from Currier and Ives, yeah, published in New York, yeah, for people, and as you said at the time, this was the Northwest, men of the West, Lincoln, Grant, they were men, yeah, of the West. Talk about the significance of that, yeah, to their being able to sort of come in and envision this new way and really try to carry it out.
1: Yes. So at that time, no one thought, you know, that that a man, an obscure lawyer from Illinois, would be the presidential candidate. In fact, there were many waiting in line, and they were considered more radical because they were from the East, especially William Seward, who was the governor of New York and who had defied demands to send back fugitive slaves. He was beloved by abolitionists. They had given money to Harriet Tubman to build her home in upstate New York. So they were closely identified with the abolitionist movement. He was anti-nativist. He didn't like the nativism against Irish and German immigrants. And he defended African Americans and their rights in New York. So everyone thought it would be Seward, the radical would be, but they chose a moderate, dark horse candidate from Illinois. And that was the best decision. that the Republican convention took, because when the southern states seceded, Seward suddenly becomes very conservative, and he's willing to give the house away and to compromise with slave owners, but Lincoln is not. He said, yes, where slavery exists in the South, constitutionally it is protected. We can't do anything about that. But I will not betray the platform that I was elected on, which is the non-expansion of slavery into the Western territories. And as a Western man, he realized that the future of the Republic depended on whether these would be free states or slave states. You know, maybe it was all the radicals were in the East Coast, but it is really Lincoln as that grounded anti-slavery vision that ultimately, you know, realizes their dreams, both in terms of immediate abolition and black rights.
10: Is it surprising that someone sort of who came up in Illinois politics, in the law in Illinois, in Springfield, which, as you said, was not a shining example of racial harmony in that era, or perhaps today even?
1: Yeah. You can say that that was a morally courageous thing for Lincoln to do. You read his Lyceum speech from 1837. You see what he's saying earlier. He's as a one-term legislator in Congress, he proposes the first plans to get rid of slavery in the District of Columbia. It was a shame to have slaves being bought and sold on the steps of the Capitol to in a republic dedicated to the proposition that all men were created free and equal. So, yes, I mean, Lincoln, you can see, Lincoln's also a very good politician. And you can see that in the Lincoln-Douglas debates where he, you know, when he's in southern Illinois, he tends to go very light on black rights. But when he's in the north, he is more liberal in his attitude. So he loses that election, because in those days, senators are elected by the state legislature, and the state legislators chose Stephen Douglas. But Lincoln won the, you know, he may have lost the battle, he wins the war, because he wins the, you see those debates and you can see the way he's an adept politician, but he's also a statesman, that there are certain principles that he's convincing his audience. In one of his speeches, he says, the right to earn her own bread. He says, a black woman is my equal. He doesn't even say a black man. He chooses a woman who's doubly disfranchised in 19th century America as an African-American and a woman. He says, that black woman has the same right as me to earn her bread without being enslaved. So you need to really read Lincoln, and as a historian, you need to put all his quotes and ideas in the broader context. I've written a lot about Lincoln, and I actually have read every word that he wrote, all the multiple volumes, because I feel that's the only way you can understand Lincoln. He was a prolific writer, a deep thinker, and probably the greatest president we've had.
10: All right, that's a good note on which to pause. Let me remind listeners, this is the 21st show. We're listening to my interview with Manisha Sinha, a historian who is the guest curator of the America 250 exhibit at the Lincoln Museum in Springfield. It's called The Second American Revolution. We'll continue after a short break. Stay with us.
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10: It's the 21st show. I'm Brian Mackey. Let's get back to my conversation with the historian Manisha Sinha.
0: She's the guest curator of the America 250 exhibit at the Abraham Lincoln Presidential Library and Museum. It just opened last Friday and will remain so through January of next year. It's based largely on her book, The Rise and Fall of the Second American Republic, which covers the period from Lincoln's election into the Civil War through Reconstruction and its aftermath into the early 20th century. The exhibit is called The Second American Revolution. Because today's program's on tape, no calls, but let us know what you think. Our voicemail line is open 24/7. The number is 217-300-2121. Leave a message there and we might play your response on a future program. Again, the number for our voicemail line, 217-300-2121. So we come through the campaign. The next thing we see in this exhibit is a bust of Free Frank McWhorter. This, in the last 10, 20 years, has become, I think, more widely known. There's a National Park Service effort to recognize the land. Talk about the significance of Free Frank.
1: So as you said earlier, you know, Illinois was not the, you know, haven of racial liberalism, right? Black men did not have the right to vote, but it was still a free state. So for somebody like Frank McWhorter and his wife, Lucy McWhorter, who is also displayed, we have a dress of hers displayed at the back of this exhibition, those enslaved people who bought their own freedom by working overtime on Sundays and extra time, you know, making money to buy their freedom, which was a long and laborious process because an enslaved man could cost $1,000 in the 1850s. In today's term, that would be, you know, I don't know, much, 20, 30, 40,000, who knows how much it is in today's terms. That was a lot of money. And what's remarkable about Frank and Lucy McWhorter is they buy their freedom, they buy the freedom of their family members, and they form a black township in Illinois where they can grow their community, family, and business. And so, yes, Illinois may not have been racially liberal, but it was a free state. And that legal difference makes a world of a difference because what Frank and Lucy McWhorter could achieve in terms of black economic autonomy and rights, they could never have achieved in a slave state, even as a free black person.
0: Maybe we can go look at Lucy's the dress. I think it's a replica of one of her dresses.
1: Yes.
0: So when you look at this, what do you see?
1: What's really important to understand from that period is that even though women were not citizens, did not have the right to vote, they were equal partners sometimes in activism. You see this in the abolition movement. You know, William Lloyd Garrison, the great abolitionist, said the women were the best because they were outsiding men in abolitionist petitions 2-1. So just because they were women, that did not mean that they were not doing anything. And you can see this particularly with black women. Many of the famous black abolitionists, their wives were equal partners in their activism. And Lucy McWhorter was one such person because she helped Frank McWhorter create that community in New Philadelphia. So we need to acknowledge the efforts of these women. And that's a big point that I want to make with this exhibition, where we have an entire section on what I call the women of the Second American Revolution. And Lucy McWhorter was certainly one of them.
0: For so long, centuries, millennia perhaps, women have been written out of history. How do we know what we know when there wasn't documentation necessarily, or maybe there was, and it's talk about the evidence for what you're talking about in writing women as a more prominent part of modern history?
1: Yeah, so, you know, it's not until the 1960s that we get these new histories of the United States, new social histories that include the history of women, immigrants, African Americans, and labor. It's not as if that history wasn't written, but many times it was written outside academia or was simply ignored. But most importantly, it was not integrated into the history of the United States. And that is what I'm trying to do in all my work, is to integrate women's history as part of the broader history, because it's not as if they were absent, they were there, and they have left documentation. They have left letters, newspapers, magazines, their writings. There's the apocryphal story, and we have it here, of Lincoln meeting Harriet Beecher Stowe, who wrote Uncle Tom's Cabin, and saying, "You're the little woman who caused the big war," right? So her book was one of the first American international bestsellers, and was a history of slavery, and it angered Southern slaveholders so much that they banned it and they wrote responses to it, because it had an effect in popular culture in a way that maybe somebody like Lincoln could give a speech, right? Could give a political speech. But Stowe's novel reached so many people, and then was adapted in theater, and it was a cultural phenomenon, and it was done by a woman. And so that is part of the history of slavery and abolition and anti-slavery in the war that we should be aware of. But there were so many more that we created a touch screen here of really 20 important women, including Mary Todd Lincoln, who I think has really been misunderstood and mischaracterized, not just by, people who wrote nasty things about her when she was alive, but also by historians who were mostly men. And if you look at all the women who've written on her, they have a different picture of her. So I have 20 women there. Many of them are abolitionist feminists. They fight for abolition. Women send the largest petitions for emancipation to Congress during the war. And they launched the suffrage movement. And when Reconstruction comes and the 15th Amendment gives the right to vote to black men, they're like, an amendment for us too, to get the right to vote. And eventually, it takes a long time for the 19th Amendment to be passed in 1920. But I call it the last Reconstruction Amendment because it's modeled after the 15th Amendment that gave black men the right to vote. So women's rights is a part of the story of the Civil War and Reconstruction. And we should know about that.
10: You're originally born in India. How did you come to be interested in American history?
1: Yes, I was born in India. I'm a naturalized American citizen. I came to this country when I was 21, and now I have lived here longer than I did in the country of my birth, as most immigrants experiences. But I was always interested in history. I was born in a family of historians. We all majored in history. My father wrote history in his spare time. He was an army officer and then a politician. Not a politician, really, but a governor of a state, and then an ambassador. So he would write history in his spare time. And so history was the stuff of conversation. But I got interested in U.S. history because I was born in the aftermath of the Civil Rights Movement. And Dr. King used Gandhi's notion of nonviolent resistance. And so there was this kind of connection with the black struggle for freedom. And I decided I wanted to do American history. And I came to graduate school here at the age of 21 to do a PhD in U.S. history, and got my PhD and just stayed here and have been teaching and writing American history since.
10: Was Lincoln a known figure in your youth, someone you would have learned about in school, sort of thing?
1: Absolutely. One of the few Americans who is globally known is Abraham Lincoln. If you go to London, the only American whose statue is in Westminster Abbey is Abraham Lincoln. In India, in the 1870s, there was an Indian social reformer, Jyotiba Phule, who was fighting against casteism in India. And when the Emancipation Proclamation was issued, he saw it as a model for the lower castes in India, and he looked up to Lincoln. So even contemporaries had heard about Lincoln. It's like the Declaration of Independence was like a global phenomenon. Lincoln was a global phenomenon, and a lot of Americans don't realize that. He is one American president from the 19th century that most people in the world have heard about. They haven't heard about many of the others. They've heard about Washington, of course, and Jefferson, you know, the founders, and Benjamin Franklin, who was never president, but they know Lincoln.
10: When you are guest curating, I don't know if you've done this work before, but what is that process like?
1: this was a very exciting opportunity for me. And when the Lincoln Library asked me to curate this exhibition, they said, please base it on your book, on your new book, on the Civil War Reconstruction. Now, how many people will read my book? But how many more people will see the ideas from my book in an exhibition? So it was a huge opportunity. I had taken part in other exhibitions, but never as the lead curator. So I had contributed to the Slavery in New York exhibition led by the late historian Ira Berlin, and an essay, etc. But to be the person, the point person, was just such an exciting opportunity, and I jumped at it. And there were certain things that were on my wish list that I told them. The pen, for instance, the Emancipation pen from the Massachusetts Historical Society. I've done a lot of work with them, and I knew they had it, and I knew Senator Sumner had gotten it. And the staff was wonderful, especially Lance Towser, whom I worked with here. He got it. But they gave me also these ideas that I would not have imagined as an academic historian who's not in the museum world. Just the way to display it. So I would say I want this. And they would tell me the options of how to display it. Or this idea that you give us some quotes and we will hang them on top for people to read. They just had an idea of how to display artifacts and objects that only museum professionals know. So it was a really good, happy marriage where I could give them the content and the suggestions. Like, I wanted the chair that Lincoln was assassinated with. It still has his bloodstain, but that museum in Michigan, Dearborn, Michigan, just refused to give us that. So instead, they got me a chair from Ford's Theater. So that was okay. So there was a lot of, you know, I want this object, and then we got the one that we could find. I wanted objects from the contraband camps, the slave refugee camps during the Civil War, but we couldn't find any. There are not many available, so we showed videos. They found it from the National Park Service that talked about what was happening, how the meaning of freedom was being defined by enslaved people who had fled into Union Army lines. So it was a lot of back and forth. It's been a great experience. I loved curating this exhibition. And just seeing my own words, you know, and all the object identifiers, and all, it's like a, and then they did the video, the film. So it was an exciting opportunity, and I'm just so happy at the way it has turned out. And all credit to the staff and all the people whom I don't know who actually built this, you know, who actually put the casings. I said, I want this, and they found it in the Lincoln collections, and then they displayed it just the right way. So all credit to them.
10: It's fascinating how you mentioned the pen is in Massachusetts. There's a chair in Dearborn, Michigan. How everybody wants a piece of Lincoln, and how so much of what was associated with him, almost the way, you know, people would talk about the Shroud of Turin or things like that, right? Maybe you can talk about that aspect.
1: Yeah, well, you know, Lincoln is like that. You see that in the Lincoln movie. I mean, he, for God's sake, he dies on Good Friday. So he is like martyred in a way. The myth sort of becomes huge the moment
10: Washington the father, Lincoln the savior, right?
1: Absolutely. The two, you know, I do these rankings of precedents for C-SPAN. They ask historians and political scientists, and Washington and Lincoln are always there on top, you know, because they can't get dislodged. They're just so important for the history of the Republic. He is the savior, right? But also as what he called the central act of his administration, which was emancipation. Getting rid of slavery, or what Washington did, which was free the slaves that he had control over on his death. He's the only Southern founding father who does that. So I think there's a kind of a greatness to them associated to their actions. I just think that I've always been a big admirer of Lincoln. And to do this at the Lincoln Presidential Library was just an opportunity of a lifetime, and I jumped at it. I think it's important for people to see through the lens of Lincoln many of these broader stories. I mean, Lincoln himself says, when people are sort of praising him for being the great emancipator, he's like, he understands that he came late to this, right? He was elected on a platform not of abolition, but the non-expansion of slavery to the Western territories, which was the lowest common denominator of anti-slavery in the North. And he's like, all credit is due to the abolitionists who have been raising the question of emancipation and black rights for so long. So he understood that there were many people, that there had been a movement that had put this on the nation's agenda, and that he was going to implement that. And, you know, once he moved slowly, very too slowly for some abolitionists. But once he moves on it, he doesn't go back. And that's important to understand.
10: Earlier, you mentioned a pen that Lincoln used to sign the Emancipation Proclamation. I was speaking with Lance Tauser, who works at the museum here, and he told me a little bit about the sort of finagling and negotiations they had to go through to get this here, and somebody hand-carried it on an airplane, and there was a police escort for part of the journey and that sort of thing. So talk about the significance of this pen.
1: So this is the pen that Lincoln originally signed the Emancipation Proclamation with. And that is an invaluable artifact. I won't tell you how much it's been insured for. This pen, when Lincoln signed it, the Emancipation Proclamation, it was told him that he should give it to Charles Sumner, an abolitionist senator from Massachusetts, who had been brutally assaulted by Preston Brooks before the Civil War.
10: He was almost beaten to death.
1: He was almost beaten to death. But he did so much in terms of black, laying the vision for Reconstruction. And Thaddeus Stevens, who was the congressman from Pennsylvania in the House, was the leading voice of abolition. He's behind all the Reconstruction laws and many of the amendments. He was the person, the mastermind behind it. So I knew that Charles Sumner then gave it to the Massachusetts Historical Society to keep. So as you said, there's Lincolnia everywhere.
10: Lincolnia everywhere, but perhaps nowhere more so than in Springfield, Illinois, at the Abraham Lincoln Presidential Library and Museum, which is where I recorded this conversation with Dr. Manisha Sinha, professor at the University of Connecticut, author of The Rise and Fall of the Second American Republic from 2024, and the guest curator for the America 250 exhibition at the Lincoln Museum. It's called The Second American Revolution. We'll have more from this conversation after a short break. This is The 21st Show. 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
10: It's the 21st Show. I'm Brian Mackey. Let's get back to my interview with Manisha Sinha, a professor of history at the University of Connecticut, author of the book The Rise and Fall of the Second American Republic, and guest curator of the new exhibition at the Abraham Lincoln Presidential Library and Museum. It's called The Second American Revolution, and it's the museum's entry into the catalog of events and exhibits commemorating America 250, the semi-quincentennial of the Declaration of Independence. The idea being that that declaration, while it said all men were created equal, America did not follow through
0: on that promise until the Civil War and Reconstruction, when it actually extended the blessings of liberty to formerly enslaved people. Although, as we'll discuss, that was a long and complicated history that, frankly, we're still fighting over today. I taped this interview last week at the museum. Because of that, no calls, but you can let us know what you thought by leaving a voicemail at 217-300-2121. We're here in part because America is turning 250 years old. A lot of people use the Declaration of Independence as the birth date of America. Mm-hmm. This is about a second founding. Mm-hmm. I've heard you say we've perhaps been through a third founding. Can you talk about that?
1: Well, you know, the second founding came out of the Civil War with these constitutional amendments and federal laws, the first federal civil rights laws, even the first federal hate crime laws against the Ku Klux Klan and other terrorist groups in the South, racist terrorist groups. But remember, this was all overthrown with Jim Crow. By the end of the 19th century, between the sort of violence in the South against black people and their northern allies and southern unionists, they actually managed to overturn everything, and with the help of a reactionary Supreme Court that interprets away. But then we do have a third republic that is born. It's there's no war as such. There is the Second World War, but there's no huge war. But for me, the Third American Republic is born with the New Deal, with our modern state, which is now under attack, actually. And it ends with implementing black citizenship that had been overthrown, which is also under attack today. Ironically, the Supreme Court has just eviscerated the Voting Rights Act of 1965, and we have to see what comes next.
0: Well, that's, of course, what everybody wants to ask a historian, right? What do you know about the past that can help us understand where we are now? Are people attempting to have a fourth revolution or founding of America, perhaps one that winds the clock backwards?
1: So I, you know, think that if you look at American history, it's not just a simplistic linear progress of freedom on one hand. On the other hand, I also don't agree with the interpretation now that is very much in vogue, that all American history is a history of racism, reaction, and oppression. I mean, after all, I wrote a history of the abolition movement. I've known that there have always been American citizens, black and white men and women, who stood up for the right. So I see American history as this contest. I begin it with this idea of the great contest between different forces to shape the both, and who controls history is how they would shape the present and future, right? So there are all these history wars that seem to be happening now. And how do we understand our past? Should we study a broad, complex, nuanced history? Or should we have very simplistic ideas? I think what makes history come alive for citizens today and who understand what is at stake in terms of both our modern democracy, but in preserving the republic, maybe refounding it, maybe expanding it, those come from this contest. And I think we should be aware of it. I think our present is shaped by this contest. I mean, I, as a historian of this period, am struck by how often people refer to this period or the period that comes after that.

0: And we have to see if the Third American Republic, which is under severe attack and criticism, does it fall? Do we have another reimagining of the Republic? Are we able to save the gains of the past? And, you know, that contestation, it takes place in our times. And I always tell my students, I'm not telling you what to do, but I'm telling you, this is the story, and you decide what side you're on and what kind of republic you want to live in.
1: Perhaps the centerpiece of the exhibit here, we're standing in front of a large piece of black glass, because what's under here is very precious. You press a button, mm-hmm. turns on the lights. What are we looking at?
0: We are looking at the 13th Amendment, the original, with the signatures. And the ink is so faded, right? It's handwritten. It's like looking at the Declaration of Independence in the National Archives, the original, not the many reprinted versions.
1: Just remind us, what is the 13th of the 13th, 14th, 15th, the key Reconstruction Amendments?
0: The 13th Amendment, of course, abolished slavery in the United States. And it was one that Lincoln, just before his death, really pushed hard for. You could see that in the Lincoln movie. And it did have, no one looks at the second or third clauses always of the 13th, 14th, and 15th Amendments that said Congress shall have all the power to implement them. Now, in a federal system, this was giving Congress a lot of power, the federal government, a lot of power. This is when the Southerners begin this chant against big government. And that's part, again, of our political lexicon today, right? That somehow the federal government powers are being increased too much. But at that time, it was to protect black rights in the South, when local law enforcement also did not do that. You know, they would send the army into the South to ensure the rule of law, so that people are not being killed in broad daylight. People forget a congressman from Arkansas was assassinated by these people. It was not just African-Americans. They were attacking all political dissent. We don't think of American history and think we've had coup or violence in our system, but in fact, the history of Reconstruction shows that we have. The 14th Amendment is the most important amendment. It's the one that is matter of great debate today, which is the first clause that basically, or the first section that says that all persons born, and it says persons, you know, not men, persons, are citizens of the United States by birthright or naturalization. There's a big controversy of birthright. They don't forget there's a naturalization part to it too. So there's a national standard for citizenship. The author of the 14th Amendment, John Bingham, a moderate Republican like Lincoln, is the one who gave the term the first eight amendments to the U.S. Constitution. He called it the Bill of Rights. Before that, it was never known as the Bill of Rights. He called it the Bill of Rights that should be available to all persons, especially to former slaves in the South, but to all persons. So it's establishing a national standard for citizenship that is unique and equal protection of the laws for all people. This is also people who are not citizens. If you're in the United States, you should have access to the law. And they had learned from, you know, the federal fugitive slave laws that you had to give enslaved people some legal rights in a court, or kidnap free blacks, you know, the right to trial by jury, etc. So those are really important. I always think that if we enforce the 14th Amendment, our democracy would be safe. There's a clause there that says, you know, Southern states would suffer from a loss of representation if they indulge in voter suppression. When they disfranchised black men, it was never implemented. So we've not implemented any of this. Or the idea that says the debt of the United States is sacrosanct. You can't play political football with it. You have to. And we have so many, you know, government shutdowns and not paying the debt and all those things happening today. That's also against the 14th Amendment. So I always tell my students, if we just implement forget even a new founding, new laws, or new, let's just implement what we have, we would be fine. But unfortunately, that's not happened.
1: It seems like you mentioned the voting rights decision from the Supreme Court. There's this idea of originalism, and what did the founding, what can we learn from that? But people overlook this founding, right? And that this is just as much a part of our history.
0: Yes, I think the originalists are originalists until it comes to Reconstruction.

0: tradition. They don't want to be originalists when it comes to the 13th, 14th, and 15th Amendments.
1: There's a quote from Grant that stuck with me where he talks about the founders, you know, and the technology they had. They could set a sail to catch the passing breeze or maybe have a water wheel. I'm mangling it. But, you know, it's ridiculous to think that their ideas about how we run our country should be the ones that dominate for all time.
0: Yes, but you know, some of the ideas were really good. For instance, the Declaration of Independence has great ideas, and it's what Lincoln went back to constantly. Lincoln was a big believer in the fact that Southern slaveholders were actually polluting the Republic by going away from the ideals of the Declaration, and he was right, because many of them were running around saying, oh, the Declaration is all rubbish, we are not born equal and free. And the Vice President of the Confederacy actually says this, Alexander Stevens. He says, we are founded on the new truth, that all men are not created equal. You know, so they were really going back on those ideas. So I am, you know, I think the problem with the originalists is it's what they want the founders to say. When the founders are saying something that is inconvenient for them, they don't look at that. And as a historian, I think you have to look at everything. You know, for instance, this whole debate over George Washington. I just did a historic tour of the president's house where they have taken down the pictures of people enslaved by Washington. But as I've written earlier, when you judge George Washington, you have to keep in mind that here was the president who was willing to pursue his enslaved woman, but in private, in secret. He was too ashamed to do it in public. All the way to New Hampshire, she had escaped. And the postmaster of New Hampshire says, no, New Hampshire is a free state. He tells the president of the United States, we are not sending her back to you. And Washington doesn't pursue it. He accepts the decision, because he knows he's in the wrong there. But at the same time, you have to give Washington credit that he did free the slaves that he controlled. He says, okay, I'm free the enslaved people I control after my death. They are, so, well, he used them throughout his life without freeing them. So he took, but at least in his death, he freed them in his will. The only Southern founding father to do so. Jefferson didn't do it. Madison didn't do it. And that's why Washington, I think, it is important. And I was writing my book on abolition, and I read a eulogy in Washington written by a contemporary black abolitionist. And he says, this is the example he has set for the nation, not as a slaveholder, but late in life in his will as an emancipator. Right? And so we need to tell the full story. So we can't just look at Washington as this, you know, person who did not enslave people. On the other hand, we can't just look at him as only an enslaver. Of course, the nation, most Southerners did not follow his example. Jefferson also only freed his own progeny with Sally Hemings. He didn't free all his slaves. Madison did. Patrick Henry did. And Patrick Henry is open about it. He's like, I know it's wrong, but I can't live without them. And so we need to tell our students those stories and show, not demonize people, be able to understand, but be able to also critique them and say, yes, you know, maybe they should have freed their slaves as they were being urged to do. It's not as if there were people out there, there was an abolitionist movement even then of black and whites telling them to do this. They were contacting Washington and Jefferson, Lafayette, Thomas Paine, they were all abolitionists. They wanted them to free them. He's like, this is a stain on the Republic that you guys enslaved people. And they knew it. And those who were mainly from the North, like Benjamin Franklin, Alexander Hamilton, they actually lent the prestige of their names to Abolition Society and did free their enslaved people. So it's a complicated story. And the story of the Second Founding is also complicated. And we should tell it in all its richness, because that's what makes history come alive. And it's so exciting.
1: Manisha Sinha, thank you so much for talking with us and taking us through your exhibit.
0: Thank you so much.
1: Manisha Sinha is the Draper Chair in American History at the University of Connecticut. She's the author of several books, most recently The Rise and Fall of the Second American Republic. And she is the guest curator for the Abraham Lincoln Presidential Museum's America 250 exhibition. It's called The Second American Revolution. It's open now through January 17th of next year. That's it for us today. The 21st Show is a production of Illinois Public Media. I'm Brian Mackey. Thanks for listening. 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